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Mid-South area weather mostly cloudy tonight with an overnight low of 79. We have a slight chance of showers and thunderstorms during early morning, late morning, and early afternoon tomorrow. Mostly cloudy tomorrow, then gradually becoming sunny with a high near 92. In Memphis, mostly cloudy, 93 degrees. In Jackson, light rain and 89. Classical music continues at this time on HD2. 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
1: A large, silent majority of Iranians who don't want the war, but also don't necessarily like the Islamic Republic regime or support it, they feel like their lives and livelihoods are being upended by these radical decisions that the hardliners are making.
2: I'm Michael Barbaro. 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
4: Live from NPR News in Washington, I'm Ryland Barton. The Senate took the first steps toward passing a Russian sanctions bill with Ukrainian President Volodymyr Zelensky watching from the gallery. The bill would penalize countries that buy Russian oil, gas, and other exports. Some Democrats are still skeptical of the latest version of the bill, saying they don't want to give Trump additional powers to impose tariffs. The bipartisan procedural vote came hours after the funeral for the late South Carolina Republican Senator Lindsey Graham, the bill's chief negotiator. It was held at the National Cathedral in Washington, D.C. President Trump delivered remarks.
5: No matter how high he rose, he never forgot where he came from. There's probably not a single town in South Carolina where Lindsey did not help repair a bridge, expand a school, improve a hospital, or recover from a disaster.
4: Graham will be buried in his home state of South Carolina. He died July 11th at age 71. President Trump hosted Ukraine's President Zelensky at the White House this morning, the latest meeting in what appears to be an improving relationship, but there's no sign that Trump is prepared to send more weapons to Ukraine, NPR's Greg Myrie reports.
6: Presidents Trump and Zelensky have been steadily rebuilding ties since a televised shouting match in the Oval Office last year. The Ukrainian leader said he had a good meeting and thanked the U.S. for its firm support. However, there's no indication Ukraine will be getting more U.S. Patriot air defense missiles, by far the best protection against the nightly onslaught of Russian missiles. Trump has offered Ukraine a license to build its own Patriots, but it's a complex process that could take years. Still, Ukraine has gained momentum in the war with its frequent long-distance strikes against Russian oil facilities and other industrial sites. Greg Myrie, NPR News, Kyiv.
4: Kentucky Democratic Governor Andy Beshear says Senator Mitch McConnell should share details on his health or resign. Lisa Autry of member station WKYU reports the ultimatum comes as the former Republican leader continues to miss votes more than a month after being hospitalized.
7: Governor Andy Beshear says he's received no word from McConnell, despite sending him two letters asking him to explain his ongoing absence from the Senate. McConnell has been away from Congress since June 14th from what his office said was due to a fall and pneumonia. Beshear says anyone else in the hospital for more than a month would be expected to be more transparent.
8: The voters, who are the boss of all of us that are elected, deserve to see a little bit more and hear a little bit more about how the senator is doing.
7: McConnell's office has released two photos of the 84-year-old supposedly from a rehab center, as well as a statement from his doctor that said McConnell hasn't been cleared for normal duties. For NPR News, I'm Lisa Autry in Bowling Green, Kentucky.
4: Most U.S. stocks rose after Coca-Cola and other companies reported stronger profits for the spring than analysts expected. It's NPR. Florida has become the first state in nearly a decade to carry out two executions in one day, today putting to death an ex-police officer convicted of murder and only the second octogenarian known to receive a lethal injection in modern U.S. history. The artist Betty Saar has died. Her work tackled stereotypes about black identity using three-dimensional art with found objects. Her gallery says she died in her sleep in L.A., days shy of her 100th birthday. NPR's Chloe Veltman has this remembrance.
9: Betty Saar's career-defining 1972 work, The Liberation of Aunt Jemima, centres on a grinning black mammy figure in a knotted headscarf, posing against a wall of vintage Aunt Jemima pancake mix labels. She holds a broom in one hand and
10: a rifle in the other.
9: Saar was a pioneer of assemblage art, the practice of creating 3D artworks using found objects and everyday items. She told NPR in 2006 Aunt Jemima inspired her to focus on creating art that reclaimed negative images of black people.
10: I had a great deal of anger about the segregation and the racism in this country, and so this series sort of evolved.
9: Betty Saar was born in Los Angeles in 1926. She continued to create art well into her late 90s. Chloe Veltman, NPR News.
4: A rural New York school district is hitting pause on plans to deploy an AI-powered humanoid robot. Salamanca City School District had purchased the robot to enhance the education of high school students studying robotics and technology fields. The teachers' union criticized the robot's makers' ties to a company that produces hyper-realistic sex robots. This is NPR.
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12: From the New York Times, I'm Michael Barbaro. This is The Daily. After 13 consecutive days of airstrikes, the United States and Iran have temporarily paused their fighting. But the conflict could resume at any moment. And inside Iran, a small but powerful faction is determined to make sure that it does. Today, Abdi Latif Tahir and Farnaz Fasihi explain the profound divisions within Iran about whether to keep fighting or to try to make peace. It's Tuesday, July 28th.
13: This was a very choreographed event from the beginning.
12: A few weeks ago, the Iranian government allowed my colleague, Abdi Latif Tahir, into the country.
13: Immediately we landed in Tehran, we got through immigration, and essentially you're met there by your minder.
12: It was not long after the U.S. and Iran had signed a tentative peace deal, and Abdi became the first Times reporter to get into Iran in months.
13: We had two government-appointed translator and a guide who pretty much went everywhere with us.
12: And he was there for a very specific purpose, to observe the multi-day funeral service for Iran's former Ayatollah, Ali Khamenei, who had been killed by the U.S. and Israel in the early days of the Iran war. And Abdi says his every movement at the funeral services was heavily monitored.
13: They listened in on pretty much all the interviews. And one of the minders was also very open with us. And essentially, he told me that, yes, at the end of every day, he basically was expected to, like, send a report about our activities, where we went, what we did during that day.
12: Abdi, why do you think that Iran let you into the country? What do you think that they wanted you to see?
13: I think they definitely wanted us to see the way people had come out to mourn Ali Khamenei, the supreme leader. So we were very much in the middle of the capital, the center of Tehran. For days on end, you couldn't escape the soundscape that was coming from outside, the chanting, the mourning, the wailing. You kind of felt like you had been signed up for this very much stage-managed, choreographed scene.
14: Salam Farmande!
15: Salam Farmande!
13: So you had the first day where the dignitaries from all across the world came to pay their respects. And then there was a procession held at the Zadi Square in which the body of Khamenei and his relatives were now being viewed by the public. And there were millions who showed up that day, despite the heat, despite the haze, despite everything else. People came from all over the country. They were young, they were old, they were on wheelchairs, they were on crutches.
12: And what exactly are you hearing from them?
13: You know, many people, you know, were in tears. They were very sad. But they, even when they were crying, you know, their expressions would very quickly harden into anger and defiance.
16: Obviously, ask her to introduce herself.
13: And I remember talking to this woman. Her name was Fereshte Sultan Ali. And I watched her for a while before I approached her because she was carrying this flag that talked about revenge. But she was like really in tears.
16: I'm against the negotiation. We shout in the streets, don't negotiate, no negotiation, just revenge.
13: And I was like, well, it seems like the guns have silenced now. And essentially that has even allowed for this massive funeral to happen. And she said, yes, that's okay. But we do not want these talks. We do not want these negotiations. We want revenge for our slain leader. And we want revenge for everyone else who was killed and all the institutions that were impacted. And she said something that I will not forget. She said that, you know, Trump cannot scare us with death.
17: Trump cannot scare us with death. In other words, we're willing to die in order to seek this revenge.
13: People did not want diplomacy. They did not want the talks. They were not for compromising. There was definitely a lot of calls for the killing of Trump. There was definitely a lot of death to America, death to Israel. And I think if there's one word that really defined these public mourning ceremonies, it's the word revenge, which is intiqam. We saw that written in English, in Arabic, in Farsi. It was on banners. It was on posters. It was on flags. Like, you know, people were wearing shirts that basically said that. And pretty much like the dozens and dozens of people that I interviewed throughout my time in Iran at these massive ceremonies and processions, that is the message everybody wanted to leave with me, that we will not compromise and we want revenge for our slain leader. During these public mourning ceremonies, the public very much showed how they felt about some of these political leaders who had gone and had taken part in the negotiations with the United States. So you had, for instance, Iran's president and Iran's foreign minister showing up to these events, and they were confronted and targeted by crowds who basically were very angry at the fact that they had taken part in these diplomatic talks. And you have like all these hardliners, right, who are very much opposed to these negotiations and diplomacy with the United States. And the only thing that they talk about and they think about and they repeat consistently is that we want intiqam, intiqam, revenge, revenge.
17: It was amid these intense calls for revenge, as the Ayatollah's funeral drew to a close, that the divisions Abdi saw on the streets played out on an even bigger scale. In a surprise move, Iran struck three ships in the Strait of Hormuz.
18: A U.S. official telling me that this was a gross violation of the Memorandum of Understanding by Iran. Now,
17: and that delicate peace agreement with the United States began to crumble. After the break, my colleague Farnaz Fasihi on the war playing out inside of Iran's government. We'll be right back.
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0: I'm Michael Barbaro. This is The Daily. My colleague, Farnaz Fasihi, on the war playing out inside of Iran's government. Farnaz, Abdi just described this profound divide that was on display during the Ayatollah's funeral between hardline religious supporters of the regime and the government officials who negotiated a peace deal with the U.S. And when Iran attacked U.S. ships, the first question, I think quite logically, was who was responsible for that decision? And had these hardliners persuaded the government to restart this war?
1: Well, that's a really good question. I think we haven't reached a definitive answer on exactly who made the decision. And right after this, the United States said in briefings to our colleagues that the Iranian mediators that they'd been in touch with told the United States that it wasn't us, that these were like rogue hardline elements within the Revolutionary Guards that had decided to attack the ships. I think this was one of the very few and only attacks that they didn't officially claim and issue a statement saying, we did this.
0: Huh.
1: When I reached out to sources, I heard the same thing from a source that the attack on the ship came as a surprise to the president, to the foreign minister.
0: Wow.
1: And it was sort of seen as hardliners who have been advocating to drag Iran back to the war and derail the talks, you know, taking this kind of an action.
0: I mean, I just want to say that that's quite an extraordinary prospect that hardliners were so intent on ending this peace process and undermining the memorandum of understanding that had been reached by the official Iranian government that they would launch an attack against the United States to do that.
1: Exactly. It's extraordinary because if this is true, if the hardliners would on their own, without central command, decide to take such a consequential step with massive consequences for Iran, for the 90 million people there, for the region, what does that say about sort of the disarray within the Iranian rank and file? Like, who made that decision?
0: Mm.
1: This speaks to the massive divide in the system at this very pivotal, critical time in the country's political history. It seems like Iran's government and leadership is at war with itself.
0: So help us understand the various factions that are currently at war with each other.
1: Well, I'll start by saying that political differences and infighting within Iran's political circles is not new. But what's really new here is that it's happening within the conservative camp, right? You've traditionally had the conservatives that sort of believe in a more ideological view of governing and the reformers who wanted to keep the Islamic Republic rule, but reform and change. But that's not what's happening now. Within the conservative group that runs the country right now, that holds power, which includes the powerful Revolutionary Guards generals, there's major differences and fractures.
0: Hmm. Okay, well, help us understand the divisions within this conservative world of Iran's leadership.
1: So on one side, you have the ultra-hardliners, led by a politician named Saeed Jalili. They have a worldview that says Iran must never engage with the United States, Israel must be destroyed, that this ideological Islamist extremist view that was sort of the beginning of this revolution is very much how they plan to rule, right? Don't talk to the United States, continue fighting.
0: Mm.
1: And this faction is a minority, but still has constituents. They're the people that come out every time the government wants to rally its supporters onto the streets. And at the funeral of the late senior Ayatollah Khamenei, these are the people who were bused from all over the country, came out in millions, were, you know, waving red flags of revenge. So this is the core constituent of the system.
0: Got it.
1: And thus, they can't really be ignored and set aside, right?
0: Hmm. So this is the religious base and foundation for this theocracy.
1: Right, exactly. They're the foundation for the theocracy. If I were to say what their numbers are in Iran's 90 million, I would say somewhere between 10 to 20%, judging from the numbers of the polls where they always show up and the candidates that they pick. So they are a minority, but they're a very vocal and loyal minority.
0: And who's on the other side of this divide?
1: So on the other side of the divide is really the senior leadership of the government and many powerful generals of the Revolutionary Guards. Mm-hmm. This coalition represents the pragmatics within the system. General Mohammad Baqir Ghalibaf, the Speaker of Parliament and the person leading negotiations with the United States, has said in statements that, look, we have to take whatever leverage we've gained in the war and turn it into diplomacy. That diplomacy is not a sign of defeat or surrender. We can't fight endlessly. We have to open up Iran economically. Right. We have to get rid of the sanctions.
0: Right. So these would seem to be the peace seekers. Does this group include Iran's current supreme leader, the son of the late Ayatollah who was killed by Israel and the U.S.? That would seem to be a key question.
1: It's a key question because both sides are trying to claim Mojtaba Khamenei, the new supreme leader. He's been absent from view because he's in hiding, fearing assassination. And nobody has heard his voice because sources say that his face was burned in the airstrikes on their compound and his vocal cords were damaged. And I think this absence of Mojtaba Khamenei has created a real void. And in that void where the father used to have a yes or no vote, he had authority to have sort of a final say over matters. The son doesn't have that authority. He doesn't have that religious clout. He doesn't have that political clout. So this has created a kind of space where these divisions can fester. There's no unity in the leadership. You know, I think that Mojtaba has, to the extent that he's issued written statements, has said, put your differences aside, that these divisions are being closely watched by Iran's enemies and it suggests that we're weak, but nobody's really listening to him. And lawmakers that are aligned with the hardliners have even publicly accused the government of staging a coup to bypass the supreme leader.
0: So the hardliners, if I'm hearing this correctly, are suggesting that the pragmatists making peace with the U.S. may be doing that without the authorization of the supreme leader. They're questioning the legitimacy of the peace process.
1: Exactly. And in its own defense, the pragmatists have all come out and said, look, everything we're doing is with Mojtaba's approval. So this is, you know, both sides trying to claim support of Mojtaba and Mojtaba being on their team without him really coming out clearly and saying which side he's clearly endorsing.
0: So based on previous conversations you and I have had on this show, I feel safe in assuming that the majority of Iranians, you've often put it at 70 to 80% of the country's population, that just want peace and just want to go about their lives and are not so attached to any one vision of an ideology in Iran, that they don't like the fact that this peace has been disrupted by the hardliners. So what are they saying and do they have any influence over any of this?
1: I think that there is a very large silent majority of Iranians who don't want the war, but also don't necessarily like the Islamic Republic regime or support it. They feel like their lives and livelihoods are being upended by these radical decisions that the hardliners are making with very direct consequences on their lives, on their safety, on their future. And they are very angry at the hardliners. And they are saying that we didn't want the war. We don't want our infrastructure to be ruined. We don't, you know, the economy is at a near collapse. There's 400% inflation on basic groceries.
0: Well, Farnaz, let's say that the supreme leader, he were to make a public appearance, use his own voice. Let's say that's suddenly possible, which could in theory satisfy these hardliners who, you know, really want to hear from him directly. And he says, stop it, enter the peace process, honor the peace process. Let's rebuild Iran. Let's end this phase of this conflict. Could he do that? Would that message carry enough weight to silence these hardliners?
1: It's a very good question, but to do that, he would essentially have to declare that I put my full trust in this deal with the United States. That's a very difficult thing, I think, for Iran's supreme leader to do. So I think more realistically, even when he emerges, he's going to try to navigate everybody and try to appeal to all sides just to allow himself a little bit of leverage everywhere and enough distance to claim it if it works and disown it if it falls apart. I mean, you have to remember that the Islamic Republic was created on this idea of fighting America, fighting Israel, of anti-Western ideals. And for the supreme leader to completely do away with that and for the hardliners to set aside that animosity and that hostility, it would basically be the end of the Islamic Republic as we've known it. Mm-hmm. And if that's gone, then what is left of the Islamic Republic? It's going to be a new Iran, a new system. And I think that's why they're fighting so hard, because they know if the pragmatists win, if really a peace deal, lasting peace deal with the United States works, that they're going to basically be even more marginalized. I mean, you've heard President Trump say repeatedly that the wars brought regime change in Iran. But there's been no regime change. And in fact, what we're seeing is that the country has become more militarized, that the hardliners are becoming more entrenched, and that Iran's now being led by a supreme leader that doesn't have the kind of absolute power and clout to guide things one way or the other.
0: Well, Farnaz, thank you very much. Appreciate it.
1: Thank you for having me, Michael.
0: In an interview with NBC News, the U.S. ambassador to the United Nations, Mike Waltz, acknowledged that divisions inside Iran's government have made it increasingly difficult for the Trump administration to negotiate a peace deal.
2: They are divided. There is internal fighting. Some are seeking the guidance of the supreme leader. Others want to move into a different direction. And that makes it hugely challenging from a diplomatic standpoint, but to get to some reasonable resolution here. I would take the president.
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0: 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In Mid-South area weather, mostly cloudy tonight with a low around 79. Tomorrow, a slight chance of showers after 4 a.m. to a good chance before 9 a.m. Mostly cloudy tomorrow, then gradually becoming sunny with a high near 92, heat index values as high as 102. In Memphis, mostly cloudy, 90. In Jackson, light rain and 87. The time now is 8:30. Marketplace is next.
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0: Tomorrow about this time, we'll have a better sense of what Kevin Warsh and the gang at the Fed are thinking about this economy and how they would like to handle it. As we sit here today, though, while Warsh is not exactly an enigma, he's also not exactly the most talkative chairman the Fed's ever had. So we're going to do a little preview of what might be coming tomorrow and what it might mean. And we're going to do that with Claudia Sahm. She's the chief economist at New Century Advisors. Also, once upon a time, she spent more than a decade working at the central bank. Claudia, welcome to the program. Good to have you on.
1: Great to be here today.
0: Seems to me that the first thing we ought to talk about, obviously, when talking about the Fed, is inflation these days. What do we know about how Chairman Warsh measures and thinks about inflation?
1: We know that Chair Warsh thinks inflation is too high. We don't know as much about exactly how he measures it or exactly what he thinks behind it, but he has been unequivocal that inflation is too high and that he will get it down.
0: Yeah, but he's got this thing he likes to talk about, this trimmed mean, which we've gone over on this program in the past, which is different than actual, you know, PCE, Personal Consumption Expenditures Index, as we've talked about a zillion times on this program. But it does sort of narrow the range of, number one, prices, and number two, outcomes that the chairman's looking at.
1: When Chair Warsh has talked about inflation, and particularly this discussion of the trimmed mean or trimmed averages, it really fits in a discussion of where is inflation headed. And sometimes to get a better picture of where inflation is headed, you might want to take out some of the outliers, right? And then, and the trimmed mean or core inflation, taking out

0: So here's a data point. More than one out of every five companies in this economy use artificial intelligence in their daily operations. Goldman Sachs did the analysis. The federal government provided the raw data. The theory, of course, and in some cases the reality, is that AI brings with it the promise of higher productivity and higher profits. But even as AI becomes increasingly capable, it's also a reality that AI is fundamentally unpredictable, which in turn creates liabilities for those companies that are using it. And that, ladies and gentlemen, is a business opportunity. Deloitte figures globally, AI insurance is going to be a $5 billion business by 2032. Marketplace's Megan McCarty-Carino has that one.
1: At Corgi Cafe in San Francisco's financial district, you unfortunately won't find any corgi dogs. That violates the health code, apparently. But you will find plenty of startup founders, like Eamon Halu, who's been working from the cafe with his laptop and a couple buddies.
2: We have like 5 to 6 businesses, all very successful.
1: He won't go into much detail about what they all do exactly. Someone might steal his ideas. But there's a ski app, sports betting analysis, Reddit marketing, all powered by AI.
2: So it's like you do a lot of work in the beginning, and then you can kind of step away while it's making revenue.
1: Corgi has built its business to serve this new generation of AI-native entrepreneurs, says CEO Nico Lacqua, partially with protein shakes and espresso shots.
3: We don't have decaf for a reason. I think people do need to lock in a little bit.
1: But the real business, and the namesake Corgi, are in the office upstairs. The cafe space just came with the lease and turned into a fun side project.
3: We're best known for our insurance for technology companies.
1: That includes all the usual policies and a new product for AI liability.
3: Just like a human might mess up, AI might mess up even worse, or it might say things that it shouldn't say. It might calculate things it shouldn't calculate. It might even cause outages or things like that.
1: Corgi's policy explicitly covers damages that could result from these AI mistakes. It's something the wider industry has only started to grapple with, says John Farley, who leads cyber practice at the insurance brokerage Gallagher.
4: The insurance market is beginning to move from silence on AI to scrutiny of AI.
1: He says most traditional policies simply don't mention AI, but the insurance industry has begun standardizing language and seeking regulatory approvals to potentially exclude AI from their plans. The challenge, he says, is figuring out how big of a risk AI poses for businesses.
4: Historically, the insurance markets have used modeling tools rather than measure the likelihood of, say, a hurricane in Florida, right? We've got lots of data there. Here, not so much.
1: How do you know if a brand new agentic AI system your company uses to process invoices is likely to make a costly mistake? That's what Inez Butimaja is trying to quantify with her AI insurance startup Claimy.
5: When we onboard a customer, what we actually do is we test their AI agents. We try and actually trigger the potential errors that would lead to a claim.
1: Like leaking sensitive customer data.
5: We had the agent in under like the 10 minutes give you information about the previous customer they talked with, their age, their, you know, like personal information.
1: Agents that fail can be improved and tested again. The better the score, the lower the insurance premium.
5: We pride ourselves of being, you know, the enabler of technology adoption. It's like there wouldn't be any skyscrapers in New York if you didn't have like the proper insurance for it.
1: From building skyscrapers to empires of AI apps, innovation creates new risk, and for insurers, an opportunity to sell new products. That and 24/7 coffee. In San Francisco, I'm Megan McCarty-Carino for Marketplace.

0: We were talking earlier, Claudia Sahm and I, about which way the wind is blowing at the Warsh Fed, how the new chairman's thinking about inflation, and with it, what the central bank is going to do on interest rates. And while we're all going to feel whatever changes they make or don't make in one way or another, if you're a would-be home buyer, I'm going to bet you'd be very interested in what happens tomorrow. So we've called Vivian Geller. She's the chief financial officer at Pacific Trust Group. That's a mortgage lender here in Los Angeles. Vivian, welcome back to the program.
1: Thank you, Kai. It's always nice to be back.
0: I'm going to throw a number at you here. I want you to give me your reaction. 6.58%. That's what Freddie Mac says the 30-year fixed average rate is. Discuss, please.
1: Well, Kai, we were expecting it to go down, as I had said last year. And of course, you know, this war happened and energy prices skyrocketed across Europe, of course, and a lot of parts of the world. And so here we are with 6.5% rates.
0: And here we are with you being in the real estate business. Well, I mean, what's that doing to you? It cannot be good, right?
1: Well, it's certainly not helping, although we are still seeing, you know, the stock market's doing well. So we're seeing, you know, a lot of cash buyers and high-end markets and the second home market, people that have been on the sidelines. They realize that this is probably going to be a while. So they're just jumping off the sidelines and starting to look around a little bit. There's been more inventory this year than there has been in a while.
0: What I hear you saying is people just got tired of waiting, right?
1: Yeah, for the most part. There's certainly no anticipation for rates to go down. We know the Federal Reserve is meeting today and tomorrow. Mm-hmm. I think there's a 62% chance that rates will remain, a small chance that they might go up, but they're not going to come down.
0: Did you used to have to pay this much attention to the Fed? Sorry, this is just a little sidebar.
1: No, yeah. Absolutely. Yeah, you're absolutely right. No, we didn't, especially, you know, prior to 5-6 years ago, certainly prior to COVID. We weren't like sitting here waiting in anticipation to see what's going on.
0: Right. So crystal ball this for me. You know, if rates stay where they are and maybe even go up a little bit, you know, game out the next like 6 to 8 months in the housing market. And you know, you're in LA and so we've got our own issues here. But, you know, speak broadly for me if you can.
1: Well, I mean, nationally, it's at least status quo, maybe a little dip in the market. I don't think we're going to see a crash. Los Angeles, you know, we have this huge problem with inventory.
0: Yeah.
1: So we're always going to see the market move here on good houses, well-priced houses. And there's still a question mark, too, about what's going to happen with this war and how that's going to affect, you know, our long-term economy.
0: Yeah, for sure. Let me ask you something about a topic that we covered a couple of times in the last couple of weeks. And again, as broadly as you can speak, this idea of starter homes, of, you know, we want people to get into the housing market. It's a great way to build wealth, all of those sorts of things. But the starter home does seem to be becoming a very scarce bird.
1: Yeah, well, you know, inflation has impacted us nationally significantly, and we haven't seen wages go up to any significant extent. So, you know, how can you buy a starter home when you're just not making enough money? And I mean, it's a really, really scary predicament for a lot of first time buyers. You know, it's just expensive to go out to dinner, Kai, let alone buy a house or renovate a house or, you know, have your plumbing fixed. If something goes wrong with, you know, your toilet or whatnot, you know, it's really, really, really expensive to own a house right now.
0: When you are talking to buyers or would-be buyers, what are those conversations like?
1: Well, you know, I try to be realistic with people and you know, not play games. So we know interest rates are not going to go down anytime soon. So if they've got a decent income and they've got some money set aside, now is a decent time because they're not competing against a million other buyers to buy a house. So if they can afford to buy a house at 6.5% and ride it out maybe 2 years until they can refinance, then they're going to be in a good place. But, you know, if you're really rate sensitive, my suggestion would be to just, you know, sit it out for right now.
0: Vivian Geller at Pacific Trust. Vivian, thanks a bunch.
1: Thank you, Kai.

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1: This final note on the way out today, which honestly makes you wonder what we are even doing. Saw this in Fortune. Bear with me. I'm going to rattle off some numbers. Total movie box office for North America last year, almost $9 billion. 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Total sports betting in the United States last year, $166 billion American dollars. Jordan Manges, Anil Maharaj, Janet Wynn, Olga Oxman, and Virginia K. Smith are the digital team. I'm Kai Rizdal. We will see you tomorrow, everybody.

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In Mid-South area weather, mostly cloudy tonight with an overnight low of 79 degrees. Tomorrow, a slight chance of showers and thunderstorms after 4 a.m. and before 9 a.m. Mostly cloudy tomorrow, then gradually becoming sunny with a high near 92, heat index values as high as 102. In Memphis, mostly cloudy, 90. In Jackson, light rain and 87. 1A is beginning at this time on HD2, BBC News on HD3, and classical music with Jake Almerdine starts here. It's 9 o'clock.

0: The famous Fanfare by Copland, a suite for organ and brass by Craig Phillips, music from Star Wars and Aladdin, and the grand sound of the Midmer Losh instrument at Boardwalk Hall in Atlantic City. We're highlighting Americans in Concert this week on Pipe Dreams from American Public Media. I'm Michael Barone. I hope you'll be listening.
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0: The Cyprus String Quartet performing the Harp String Quartet number 10 by Beethoven. Caroline Shaw dips into the Psalms coming up.
1: The love-struck Nemorino will try anything to win the heart of Adina. Luckily for him, a doctor is selling a potion which he claims will instantly make her fall in love. 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
0: Here's a choral piece from composer and Pulitzer Prize winner Caroline Shaw, so, you know, I'm automatically on board. It's a setting of a few verses from Psalm 84, and the title is from the one that goes, "The sparrow found a house, and the swallow her nest." Here is "And the Swallow."

0: Pro Musica Chamber Orchestra featuring clarinetist Robert Spring. It's the Clarinet Concerto by Aaron Copland, written for Benny Goodman. We're celebrating 25 years coming up next.
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0: Joanne Polk performing Les Rêves de Colombine by Amy Beach. The Anniversary Concerto coming up next.
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0: A couple of full-time musicians celebrating 25 years of marriage. It's more like an Olympic feat. It might just call for something more than a nice bottle of champagne. The great thing about a marriage like that is you probably have an in with a composer or two who could write you both a double concerto. This just happened to be the case for the violinist Jamie Laredo and the cellist Sharon Robinson. They got composer Richard Danielpour to write this for them. Here is the Aria Movement from In the Arms of the Beloved, featuring the couple themselves.

0: The Royal Philharmonic Orchestra, led by conductor José Serrurier, featuring violinist Michael Gutmann. The Summer Concerto, Concerto de Estío, by Joaquín Rodrigo, written for the little town of Benicassim in Valencia, Spain.
1: The Famous Fanfare by Copland, a suite for organ and brass by Craig Phillips, music from Star Wars and Aladdin, and the grand sound of the Midmer Losch instrument at Boardwalk Hall in Atlantic City. 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I'm Michael Barone. 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

0: It's conductor John Wilson leading the Sinfonia of London, Three Dances, by the French organist, musicologist, and composer Maurice Durfle.
1: 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In Mid-South area weather tonight, mostly cloudy with a low around 79. We have a slight chance of showers and thunderstorms after 4 a.m. to a good chance of showers and thunderstorms before 9 a.m. Tomorrow, mostly cloudy, then gradually becoming sunny with a high near 92 and heat index values as high as 102. In Memphis, cloudy and 88. In Jackson, mostly cloudy and 83. On Point is beginning at this time on HD2. BBC News continues on HD3. And Music Through the Night is next here. It's 12 a.m.

0: Don Quixote Suite by Georg Philipp Telemann. Nicholas Ward conducted the Northern Chamber Orchestra on Music Through the Night. Coming up, we'll hear music by a composer who thought he was Irish through and through, but turns out that part of his heritage was a big fib told to him by his mother. Still, he wrote music that's incredibly Irish, and we'll hear that along with the fib coming up in about a minute.
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0: When you're a kid, your parents might tell you these little fibs, right? Usually in order to keep you safe or get you to eat your vegetables. Well, as a kid, this composer's mother told him that he was born in Dublin, Ireland. She changed the story after her husband left her, when he found out that his son had been conceived by another man. Victor Herbert was not born in Ireland. He was born in France and baptized in Germany. But he did keep part of his Irish story. This is Victor Herbert's Irish Rhapsody.

0: Terzetto by Niccolo Paganini. The Mozart String Trio was joined by guitarist Anthea Gifford on Music Through the Night.
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0: Before Antonin Dvorak came to the United States to teach, he went on a farewell tour in Czech cities. And that music was a part of his farewell tour. Dvorak conducted the premiere of that in the late 1800s. Otello Overture by Dvorak. Maris Janssens conducted the Oslo Philharmonic Orchestra on Music Through the Night. It's great to have your company tonight. I hope you're doing well.
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0: There comes a time in everyone's life that you realize that you, too, are now a bird watcher. This is a subtle change. Sometimes you enjoy watching birds here and there. The next thing you know, you have books and binoculars that you carry everywhere with you. If you're into birding, this piece of music is going to introduce us to a popular bird, the goldfinch, a tiny little bird with a red and white face. Those colors contrast its yellow and black wings. And what instrument better than to imitate a bird? Here's flutist Manuela Weisler with Musica Vitae, playing Vivaldi's Flute Concerto No. 3 called The Goldfinch.

0: The finale of that symphony has been called the greatest of all time. It took Jean Sibelius about 6 years to finish that symphony. It's his Symphony No. 5. We heard the Boston Symphony Orchestra, led by conductor Colin Davis, on Music Through the Night.
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0: Violin Concerto No. 2 by American composer Florence Price. Yannick Nézet-Séguin conducted the Philadelphia Orchestra. The soloist was Randall Gooseby. A Mozart piano sonata is coming up in just a minute. I'm Jalene Kahn. It's great to have your company.
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Newton.com. There's a bit of a mystery about how this piece of music came to be. The composer, Paul Dukas, told his friend that he had lost a wager, and this piece of music would be him paying his debt. There appears to be an actual bet, but nobody really knows with who or what they were betting on. But this was the prize, La Perie, The Fairy, by Paul Dukas.

0: La Prairie, or The Fairy by Paul Dukas. Pierre Boulez conducted the New York Philharmonic on Music Through the Night. 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

0: Richard Strauss wrote that piece of music for a friend of his, a bassoonist who played with the Vienna Philharmonic. It's called Duet Concertino. We heard bassoonist Eugenio Arrue and clarinetist Nicole Kern with the German Chamber Philharmonic, led by conductor Paavo Järvi.
1: 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Hi, I'm Daryl Snodgrass, and you're able to hear stories from the Mid-South and across the country because people open their homes to public radio reporters and hosts like me. 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
0: Peter Tchaikovsky loved writing music for Sleeping Beauty. The entire score is nearly 4 hours long. Next, we're going to hear a pretty piece from Sleeping Beauty. It's Rose Adagio.

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1: 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This WKNO Traffic Watch is made possible by unbound.org. I-40 westbound between Hollywood and Chelsea, slow traffic due to the construction delays. 30% chance of showers and thunderstorms. Partly sunny with a high near 92. Today, heat index up to 103. For tonight, mostly clear with a low around 72. Sunny 92 Thursday, then Thursday night, partly cloudy with a low around 72. In Memphis now, cloudy and 84, Jackson cloudy and 78. 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Good morning, I'm Rob Grayson.

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This WKNO Traffic Watch is made possible by Mothers Against Drunk Driving. I-40 westbound before the 101 connector. Crash has the right lane blocked. Stop and go from Morford. Shelby Drive at Crumpler Road, there's an injury crash. Jackson at Tresvant, hit and run crash. 30% chance of showers and thunderstorms. Partly sunny with a high near 92 today. Heat index as high as 103. For tonight, mostly clear with a low around 72. Thursday, sunny with a high near 92. And Thursday night, partly cloudy with a low around 72. 82 now. 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Good morning. I'm Rob Grayson.

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0: 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around 5 miles per hour. Tonight mostly clear with a low around 72, tomorrow sunny with a high near 92, Friday sunny with a high near 93, so a slight chance, a slight break in the heat. Currently in Memphis, cloudy, 84 degrees. Jackson, partly sunny, 78. We are 91.1 WKNO Memphis or 90.1 WKNP Jackson, NPR for the Mid-South. It's 9:01. Checking on the Arts is made possible by the Orpheum Theater. Well, as you probably know by now, we have a new conductor for the Memphis Symphony Chorus. Nathan Dubser has actually taught in Shelby County Schools. He teaches at St. George's Independent School. He got his degree with Larry Edwards, Dr. Lawrence Edwards, who, of course, was the previous conductor of the Memphis Symphony Chorus. This year will be his first year with the chorus, and he has actually joined me in the studio. Nathan, it's so good to meet you.
1: It's so great to meet you, Daryl.
0: So before we get into what you're going to be doing here and sort of where you're going with the chorus, we want to remind people that you have auditions coming up shortly.
1: Yes, auditions are very soon, August 17th, down here at First Baptist Church on Poplar and Parkway. You have to schedule an audition through Lisa, who's our chorus president. She's amazing, and she's been instrumental in helping me transition into this role. But the auditions aren't going to be scary. Don't be intimidated by them. If you have any sort of choral experience that was meaningful to you, please, we want to come out and hear you. If you want to work hard, if you can read music, if you have a fairly decent command over the voice, come by. The auditions are simple. Sing the national anthem, do a little bit of sight reading, do a little bit of vocalizing for me with the piano. But it's going to be pretty laid back. We don't want to intimidate people. We want to welcome anyone to come into the room to try out for the chorus.
0: And what you're doing now is you're basically setting appointments for auditions right now.
1: Correct. If you email info@memphissymphonychorus.org, Lisa will get that request to audition, and she'll schedule you a time on August 17th, sometime between 6 and 9 p.m.
0: Okay. All right. Yeah. And if you want more information, just go to memphissymphonychorus.org and you can get all the information about the auditions there. All right. So, you've got a pretty big choral season coming up with the Memphis Symphony Chorus. And I've talked to Robert Moody about this season, and we will talk more, no doubt, but you're starting off with this wonderful Ray Vaughan Williams piece, which many people love, the Dona Nobis Pacem.
1: Yes, it's an absolutely astounding piece too, and it's very large. It's very exciting. As your listeners may know, it was written right on the cusp of World War II. Vaughan Williams, who's a British composer, he, along with the rest of the world, were sensing the war was imminent. And so he wrote this anti-war propaganda cantata of sorts. And interestingly, Vaughan Williams uses the texts of Walt Whitman, who so Vaughan Williams fought in World War I. Famously volunteering at the age of 41.
0: Right.
1: But he uses the texts of Walt Whitman, who fought in the American Civil War, both of whom I think Vaughan Williams was an ambulance driver Whitman was probably a nurse of some sorts.
0: I think they were both like conscientious objectors. They didn't fight in, they weren't in battle. They weren't like infantry soldiers.
1: Correct. And I would go as far as to say, I think Vaughan Williams even was in charge of some artillery at some point.
0: Oh, okay.
1: Which would, which really kind of makes itself known in the second movement. The beat drums.
0: Right.
1: So anyway, but it's a really, really fascinating piece. It's pretty difficult, very demanding on the chorus, but I think it's just one of the best. In my opinion, which is pretty low, I think it's among the best choral orchestral collaborations that has ever been composed.
0: Yeah.
1: It's truly. In fact, I'll even go as far as to say my first experience of it was in 2016 when Robert Moody first came to the symphony.
0: I know he's excited by this. We've already talked about it, and we will talk more about it as we get closer to it. That's in October. I wasn't sure. Is the chorus going to be involved in Rigoletto with Opera Memphis? Okay.
1: Yes, the chorus is going to be providing the opera chorus, essentially. Just tenors and basses.
0: Okay,
1: It's famous for not having any sopranos or altos in the chorus itself. So, but the Memphis Symphony Chorus, tenors and basses, up to 32 of them. I think we're capping it at about 32. But yeah, they'll be providing the chorus, and they won't be staging. There won't be, minimal acting and costumes. It's kind of a concert style or a semi-staged edition of Rigoletto. And so it's going to be, I've been studying the Italian, been studying the score and the plot for a while, and I've really grown to love the piece. I can't wait to start putting it together.
0: That's going to be a lot of fun. These collaborations with Opera Memphis are always great. That's in October. Now, this is something that I think was actually just recently announced is over Thanksgiving weekend, the symphony is going to be doing, and they've done this a couple of different things. It is essentially the chorus and symphony are going to be playing along and singing along with Home Alone, wonderful music by John Williams, and it's going to be at the Orpheum with the film showing.
1: Correct. Yes. It's going to happen November 28th. That's the Saturday immediately after Thanksgiving. And there's a matinee and an evening performance. So there are two on that date. And the chorus is going to be involved in that as well. So at the Orpheum, they'll screen the movie. The orchestra will be right there on stage with them. The chorus will be somewhere on that stage and will be participating in the music. Of course, they've got the classics. You can't think of Home Alone without thinking about Somewhere in My Memory.
0: Right.
1: Or even Carol of the Bells. That's a pretty prominent moment in there when, you know, or the scene where Kevin goes into the church and he's sitting there and the church choir is singing so plainly and beautifully.
0: You will, of course, be doing The Magic of Memphis and The Messiah. Messiah is always a big deal for Robert Moody. It's one of his favorite pieces. So,
1: oh, yeah.
0: So I know that's always going to be a big thing for you guys. And then I know we're all pretty excited by this concert called Devotion.
1: Oh, yeah.
0: A Salute to America's Armed Forces on April 1st. This was originally scheduled for last year. And then, of course, Fred Smith died and it was rescheduled, because he was really the impetus behind this. And this is going to have a newly composed Requiem. And I don't know anything other than that about it. So,
1: I haven't heard it yet either.
0: Yeah.
1: And I think Bob's still waiting on the score. But it's something that we've had to kick it back a couple of times for various reasons, right? But it's not a piece that I know yet either. But I'm very excited about it. So my grandfather, he was a gunman on a plane in World War II, got shot down, actually got a Purple Heart from it.
0: Wow.
1: And, he wrote this incredible novel called My Story or My Life. And it's sitting on my bookshelf now. And he tells a story in there. And it's really like a Hollywood movie where his best buddy, they were on, the USS Santana, maybe? That sounds wrong, but I'll move on with the story. They were on this ship in the Navy, and their ship received a kamikaze pilot. This pilot flew into his ship.
0: Yeah.
1: And his best friend caught like an 11-inch thick piece of shrapnel into his back, and it killed him. But it's one of those stories when I say Hollywood, his best friend was sitting there dying in his arms and said, tell my wife I love her and give her this note. And so this is an incredible, I don't know, this has nothing to do with Devotion, but it's connected to me in the sense that Devotion honors this Pacific theater all the way from Pearl Harbor through Vietnam. To finish the story on my grandfather, 11 years after the war had concluded, he went and he'd been searching for a long time. They didn't have Google back then.
0: Right.
1: So they went and found his best friend's wife in North Dakota.
2: Wow.
1: Delivered the letter, told her the story. And by that point, she had remarried. And it's just it's really, really Hollywood movie quality story. But that's what I think of. And that's what I'm certainly going to, lean into, that narrative of that heritage of my own family as we're preparing the chorus and sitting there on that stage honoring the veterans from the Pacific Theater.
0: Wow, that's what a great story. That is going to be on April 1st at the Cannon Center. And then the symphony season wraps up with you guys with Mahler's Big Resurrection Symphony.
1: Arguably, and with no hyperbole at all, one of the best pieces of music ever written.
0: Oh, sure.
1: It's gargantuan in size. It's not his biggest symphony, but I think it certainly has one of the largest impacts, especially because it extends into the choral realm so naturally and so well, that when the choir first enters in the second symphony in the last movement, you've heard an hour of this big music, and it's emotional, it's sad, it's nostalgic, it's intense, it's angry. And then the choir comes in at this pianissimo, incredibly quiet, and the whole atmosphere changes. Auferstehen. Is that you shall rise. It's time to rise. And I think it symbolizes this choir up in heaven or whatever exists beyond, inviting the dead to rise, to resurrect, to start. Yeah. And it's very quiet because it's very distant. And so for the next 15, 20 minutes of the movement, this spiritual figment of a person who in the audience is rising and climbing until right there at this grand finale, you're standing in front of the gates themselves. So the choir is loud, the orchestra is beaming. It is just absolutely transcendent and triumphant how magnificent this piece of work is. So honestly, when Bob first offered me this role, he said, "Oh, we're doing the Vaughan Williams and we're going to do the Mahler too." I was like, "Bob, these are two of my favorite pieces of music of all time. You're going to give me this. This is a dream season for me."
0: Well, it is an incredible season, and many of these concerts we will be broadcasting live, of course, right here on WKNO. We're talking with Nathan Dumser. He is the new director of the Memphis Symphony Chorus. They're having auditions next month. Go to memphissymphonychorus.org and check out how you can sign up for that. And, of course, if you want tickets to the symphony season, go to memphissymphony.org. Nathan, as we mentioned, you've taught at Shelby County Schools. You're currently teaching at St. George's Independent School. What's your background? How'd you get into all this?
1: I'll try to keep it brief. My mother was okay. My father's a Baptist preacher from Middle Tennessee. His wife was the church organist who ended up becoming the elementary school teacher, who ended up becoming the middle school and high school choral director that I went to school with. So my mother is amazing. She's an incredible musician. And so that sense of musicianship and from my father, the spirit of serving, that they instilled in me this passion to teach. In fact, that's one of the things I enjoy most in life, not because I have some I've reached it, right? In terms of musicianship or even education. I love getting people to see beyond themselves and to attain something that they couldn't have attained on their own. I just love that. I'm really passionate about that. It's thrilling for me to experience, which is why I'm still a classroom teacher. And so beyond that, I left Middle Tennessee, came to Memphis, studied with Dr. Edwards, changed my life.
0: Sure.
1: Right. Set me on a great path. Taught at Bolton High School for a couple of years, loved it. I still keep in touch with many of those students. That would have been 2015 through 2017. Quit, went to go pursue a master's of conducting, choral conducting with Dr. Jeff Johnson at University of Kentucky. That experience transformed my life. In fact, that may be one of the greatest years that I'd ever lived. And just being in the conducting cohort up there with such masterful singers and so many optimistic people. Of course, if you've never been to Lexington, I like to describe it. And this is controversial because a lot of people don't love the University of Kentucky in Memphis. But if you go, and for good reason, if you go to Lexington, Kentucky, if there is just a slither of Eden left in the world, it's Lexington, Kentucky. The green hills, the bluegrass music, the culture's great. Yeah. It's great food. There's great art. I mean, anyway. So I spent a year up there, completed my master's and I came back to Memphis because my wife is from here. Her family lives here. And I got offered the job at St. George's, which had 8 singers in the choir. So I thought, oh, look at this opportunity.
0: Yeah.
1: And so now that chorus is going very well. And throughout all of my tenure there and my experience with University of Memphis and teaching at Bolton and all that stuff, I was pretty regular member with the symphony chorus, so I stayed active with it. And I was even, or Larry especially, he was even gracious enough to allow some of my students to come sing on some performances.
0: Oh, nice.
1: With the symphony. Yeah, yeah. Yeah, a couple of them being, do you remember Mayan Shen?
0: Of course.
1: Of course, yeah. So she, we did the Pelopsian dances, mm-hmm. Gordon. Mm-hmm. And so that was the first time. We also did a Star Wars gig with Bolton.
0: Right.
1: Yeah. And then when I got to St. George's, I wanted to continue that kind of thing. And so we did another Star Wars, at least a tribute to John Williams, mm-hmm. kind mm-hmm. of thing. And in addition to that, I think a couple of years ago, Christopher Tin, we did the Drop That Contained the Sea. That was in collaboration with my high school chorus and, Daniel Massey's high school chorus at White Station High School.
0: Right.
1: And
0: right.
1: So anyways, all that is to say that I've been involved with the symphony chorus on and off for the past 16 years and loved every second of it. So when I say this is a dream job, I'm not exaggerating. This is something that I've loved and truly treasured being a part of for the past 16 years on and off, of course. I had to take a step back when I had some children. But you know, now that I have, and here's the thing about the symphony chorus. So to me, the chorus is truly made up of excellent singers. Particularly the symphony chorus is made up of people from every walk of life who simply love singing at a very high level. And I honestly believe from experience and from what I've witnessed, it changes people. Mm-hmm. There's one of the amazing things about music or about this chorus is that a room full of strangers can become a community simply by making music together. I mean, how many times have people walked into our doors because they love music and then they kept coming back because they found community or they found meaning or shared purpose? There's something truly, truly special about the Memphis Symphony Chorus and its pursuit of high-level artistry, its commitment to artistic integrity and excellence and greatness. I kind of think this is a little bit silly, but I kind of think of the chorus as not being so far different from some of the great large choruses like the Mormon Tabernacle Choir, right? It's not a, you know, one-to-one comparison. They're a church choir and they're super famous all over YouTube and Spotify and all that stuff. But I think we're similar in the regard that we aim for the same high artistic integrity and greatness that they do. And that, cause they certainly, you know, it's 100+ singers in their chorus. That's what we're near. They're doing a lot of really great, difficult pieces within the repertoire that not every chorus can do, and they do it at a really, really high level. I see the parallel there to the symphony chorus. If you listeners are out there and you're interested in being a part of something like this, I mean, it's really that simple. If you love to make music, you've got a decent command of your voice, you can read well enough, come audition. We want you to be a part of this organization.
0: For more information about auditions, which are next month, go to memphissymphonychorus.org. You can get the audition form there and get all the information. My guest today, Nathan Dumpster, who is the new Memphis Symphony Chorus conductor. Such a treat having you here. I am sure we will talk many, many more times. Thanks for coming in, Nate.
1: Thank you so much, Daryl.
0: Hey, quick correction, Ned Gatti actually texted me while that was airing. The production of Rigoletto, the co-production of the Memphis Symphony and Opera Memphis, coming up this fall, is in fact fully staged and fully costumed. So, we'll talk much more about that as we get closer to it, but, wanted to remind you of that. Checking on the Arts is made possible by contributing listeners and by the Orpheum Theater, presenting the Broadway musical Suffs, July 31st through August 2nd. Suffs is about the American women who fought tirelessly for the right to vote. Featuring stories of historical heroines such as Ida B. Wells, Mary Church Terrell, Alice Paul, and many more. Details are at orpheum-memphis.com.

And of course, O Fortuna from Carmina Burana by Carl Orff. Robert Shaw conducting the Atlanta Symphony Orchestra and Chorus. And that's not something that the Memphis Symphony Chorus is going to be doing this year, but, you know, how many chances do I have to play it? We are the WKNO stations, NPR for the Mid-South. We'll continue with the Cello Concerto in E Minor by Sir Edward Elgar. Janos Starker is cellist with the Philharmonia Orchestra. Leonard Slatkin conducting.

The Cello Concerto in E Minor by Sir Edward Elgar. Janusz Starker was cellist with the Philharmonia Orchestra. Leonard Slatkin conducting. We are the WKNO stations NPR for the Mid-South. We'll continue with the Concerto in F for two horns and strings by Antonio Vivaldi. Michael Thompson and Richard Watkins are horn soloists with the Philharmonia. Christopher Warren Green conducting.

0: The Concerto in F for Two Horns and Strings by Antonio Vivaldi. Christopher Warren Green conducted the Philharmonia Orchestra with hornists Michael Thompson and Richard Watkins. This hour of classical music is made possible by contributing listeners and by Memphis Botanic Garden, inviting you to Incognito Art Auction and Party, where more than 100 original unsigned works by Mid-South artists let you bid on what you love, not who you know. Happening throughout this July. Details are at memmbg.org. We do have a slight chance for showers and thunderstorms right now. Otherwise, partly sunny with a high near 92. Heat index as high as 103. We are 91.1 WKNO Memphis or 90.1 WKNP Jackson, NPR for the Mid-South. It's 10:01.
1: Live from NPR News in Washington, I'm Windsor Johnston. Senator John Cornyn has canceled a planned meeting with Attorney General nominee Todd Blanche as the Texas Republican continues to withhold his support. His vote is considered critical because Republicans cannot afford any defections on the Senate Judiciary Committee. Blanche's nomination to become Attorney General remains in limbo as negotiations continue. Emergency teams are working around the clock to contain massive wildfires across southwestern France. NPR's Eleanor Beardsley reports the fires are being fueled by hot, dry weather and could take days to bring the largest blazes under control.
2: They burned through about 100,000 acres, including forests, farmland, and villages. The military's been mobilized, joining firefighters. About 5,000 people are now battling these blazes. The European Union has sent firefighting planes and helicopters to join the French Canadair planes.
1: NPR's Eleanor Beardsley reporting. Crews across Spain are also battling a number of large wildfires that broke out 1 week ago today. NPR's Miguel Macias reports the country is facing its fourth heat wave of the summer.
3: The fire in the region of Madrid remained stable overnight. That is, as tens of thousands of neighbors are allowed to return home. However, the ongoing fire in the region of Castellón is still not under control, after burning nearly 25,000 acres and forcing the evacuation of more than 10,000 people. Prime Minister Pedro Sánchez visited the central command facilities in the region of Madrid this morning. He sent a positive message, but also warned about the risks. He said there are 10 active wildfires in Spain at the moment. Sánchez asked citizens to continue to be extra careful during the ongoing heat wave, which is forecast to last until Sunday. Miguel Macias, NPR News, Seville, Spain.
1: Democrats may be focusing on the wrong issues as they try to understand their losses in the 2024 election. A new report shared exclusively with NPR says the party still hasn't fully reckoned with why working-class voters moved away. NPR's Tamara Keith has more.
4: The report called the Left's Coalition Crisis finds there are huge gaps between the priorities of the party's college-educated liberal base and the working-class voters it needs to win over. There's a significant disconnect on issues from abortion and climate change to resisting authoritarianism, says Joan Williams, one of the authors.
5: We need progressive economics. That's what the polling says. That's what the political science says. And we need to get a lot savvier about cultural issues.
4: It doesn't mean abandoning progressive values, she says, but understanding and respecting those of the working class. Tamara Keith, NPR News.
1: This is NPR News in Washington. Rescue crews are searching for survivors in southwestern Japan after Tuesday's powerful magnitude 7.1 earthquake. The quake struck the country's southern main island, heavily damaging a shopping mall. Japan's prime minister says the death toll has risen to at least 18. China is opposing a Federal Communications Commission ban on foreign-made robots over national security risks. NPR's Jennifer Pack reports Beijing says the U.S. is trying to suppress its companies.
6: The FCC said it would ban new imports of advanced robotics, including foreign-made humanoid robots and robot dogs. While the directive doesn't single out China, China just so happens to make more humanoid robots than the U.S. China's foreign ministry says the U.S. is overstretching the concept of national security and that protectionism does not make the U.S. more competitive. This ban does not apply to existing models previously authorized for sale or import into the U.S. Last week, the U.S. blacklisted dozens of China's research institutions to prevent unauthorized tech transfer. Jennifer Pak, NPR News, Beijing.
1: Attorneys general from 44 states are urging the Trump administration to rein in prediction markets, saying companies such as Kalshi and Polymarket are violating state gambling laws. The administration wants the industry regulated federally as a financial product, not gambling. The states say the platforms are bypassing local laws and taxes, especially on sports betting, which drives most of the wagering. This is NPR News.
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0: This NPR newscast was made possible by contributing listeners and by the mediation offices of Jocelyn Wurzburg, mediating all things personal since 1984, now concentrating her practice on couples mediation to nip conflict in the bud. Details are at WurzburgMediation.com. 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
8: The love-struck Nemorino will try anything to win the heart of Adina. 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
0: We'll continue with Concerto in D Minor for Horn and Orchestra by Antonio Rossetti. Michael Thompson is horn soloist with the Philharmonia Orchestra, Christopher Warren Green conducting.

The Concerto in D Minor for Horn and Orchestra by Antonio Rossetti. Christopher Warren Green conducted the Philharmonia Orchestra with hornist Michael Thompson. We are the WKNO station's NPR for the Mid-South. Hey, I want to let you know about something. The Metal Museum, as we all know, is moving to their new digs in Overton Park this fall. After this Friday, the 31st, they are going to shut down the original campus out there on the riverbank in preparation for this big move. That's going to be closed to the public for the rest of the year. If you want to go out there and take a, kind of a last look at the existing museum on the riverbank, you need to do it this week. They're going to shut it down after Friday as they move. So so kind of maybe take a little trip out there and look around the old place one more time. They're still keeping it, and they're still going to do things there, but it's going to be closed to the public for the rest of the year after this Friday. Let's continue with the Symphony No. 3 in C Major by Jean Sibelius. Naimi Järvi conducts the Gothenburg Symphony Orchestra.

An Alpine Symphony, Opus 64 by Richard Strauss. Herbert von Karajan conducted the Berlin Philharmonic. We are the WKNO station's NPR for the Mid-South. We had Checking on the Arts this morning, welcoming Nathan Dumpser, the new director of the Memphis Symphony Chorus, and I played a little choral piece after that. So I thought we'd go ahead and wrap up the morning with another large choral piece. This is the Sanctus from the Requiem by Gabriel Fauré. Robert Shaw conducting the Atlanta Symphony Orchestra and Chorus.

You're listening to the WKNO-FM stations, NPR for the Mid-South. Good afternoon, I'm Kaki Walton. Thanks for joining me for this afternoon of music. Very happy that you're here. Hope you're having a good day. Let's get our afternoon started with a work by an English composer, pianist, and organist who was born in London in 1885, Ernest Farrar. He moved to Micklefield in Yorkshire. His dad was a clergyman there, and the rest of his life was very much centered in the north of England. He won a scholarship to the Royal College of Music, where he studied with Sir Charles Villiers Stanford, and became friends with folks like Frank Bridge, and later worked closely with local conductor, Julian Clifford, and took on the 14-year-old Gerald Finzi as a composition pupil. His career was cut short by the outbreak of World War I. He had been at the front for a couple of days when he was killed, and subsequently after that, there was a beautiful Requiem elegy written for him. We'll hear variations for piano and orchestra on the front page, or a couple titles to this, but on the front page of the score it says variations on an old British sea song. It's a lovely piece, maybe a little reference to Robert Schumann, perhaps a little reference to Frédéric Chopin as well. Let's hear a performance now by variations for piano and orchestra, Opus 25, pianist Howard Shelley joining the Philharmonia Orchestra, and they're conducted by Alasdair Mitchell.

Variations on War Piano and Orchestra Opus 25. You could subtitle that Variations on an Old British Sea Song. A performance from pianist Howard Shelley and the Philharmonic Orchestra, led by Alasdair Mitchell. Ernest Farrar's music beginning our afternoon. 21 minutes after 12, you're listening to the WKNO FM stations. Let's continue with music by Johann Stamitz, a Czech composer and violinist who is considered to be the founding father of the Mannheim School, and his compositional style was carried on by his two surviving sons, Carl and Anton Stamitz. Here's the Violin Concerto No. 3 in F major. The soloist is David Castribaldi playing with the Württemberg Chamber Orchestra, conducted by Kevin Griffiths.

0: violinist Debru Castrovaldi performing with the Württemberg Chamber Orchestra. They were directed by Howard Griffiths and played the Violin Concerto No. 3 in F major by Johann Stamitz. 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
1: It is 19 minutes before 1 o'clock. Let's continue this hour of music with Leonard Bernstein's Candide Suite. Here's the performance from the Minnesota Orchestra, directed by A.G. Owe.

0: the Minnesota Orchestra, performing under the direction of AGOA. We heard a performance of The Suite from Candide, music by Leonard Bernstein. 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We'll start things off with music from the Baroque period, also a symphony coming up by Sir Charles Villiers Stanford in the next hour, so I hope you'll stay tuned for that. Sunny skies in our forecast today, high near 92, heat index values as high as 106. We're not under an excessive heat warning or anything like that, though, but still, with 106, try to stay inside the air conditioning as much as you can. Mostly clear tonight with a low around 72, and sunny Thursday with a high near 91. Mostly cloudy now in Memphis, 93 at 101.
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8: Live from NPR News, I'm Lakshmi Singh. President Trump is doubling down on his threats against Iran after the Islamic Republic targeted a U.S. military base in Jordan. Yesterday, Trump met with Israeli Prime Minister Benjamin Netanyahu at the White House. We have more from NPR's Deepa Shivaram.
9: U.S. Central Command says all missiles launched from Iran were intercepted Tuesday evening and that U.S. forces remain vigilant. Later, U.S. and Saudi Arabian forces hit Iran-backed sites in Iraq. Trump, speaking to Fox News earlier, lobbed profane threats against Iran, saying the U.S. would hit Iran hard. He said that Iran would, quote, get a beating. Just days ago, there was a pause in fighting, and Trump declared there were friendly negotiations going on with Iran, which Iran denied. It's another example of the president saying there are efforts to wind down the war before ramping up attacks again. Deepa Shivaram, NPR News, the White House.
8: The Federal Reserve held its benchmark interest rates steady today, but left the door open to raising rates in the future if inflation remains elevated. This was the second rate-setting meeting led by Kevin Warsh, who took over as chairman of the central bank in May. Warsh told lawmakers this month that he and his colleagues are determined to restore price stability after 5 years of uncomfortably high inflation. Democrats may be focusing on the wrong issues as they try to understand their losses in the 2024 election. A new report shared exclusively with NPR says the party still has not fully reckoned with why working-class voters moved away. Here's NPR's Tamara Keith.
10: The report, called The Left's Coalition Crisis, finds there are huge gaps between the priorities of the party's college-educated liberal base and the working-class voters it needs to win over. There's a significant disconnect on issues from abortion and climate change to resisting authoritarianism, says Joan Williams, one of the authors.
11: We need progressive economics. That's what the polling says. That's what the political science says. And we need to get a lot savvier about cultural issues.
10: It doesn't mean abandoning progressive values, she says, but understanding and respecting those of the working class. Tamara Keith, NPR News.
8: Less than 2 weeks after the North America World Cup final drew more than a billion viewers around the globe, FIFA plans to sell private investors minority stakes in the commercial rights to soccer's, or depending on where you live, football's biggest tournament. NPR's Lauren Frey reports from London. FIFA's catching a lot of heat for it.
12: European soccer's governing body UEFA issued a statement accusing FIFA of, quote, attempting to sell the soul of football. And Britain's new Prime Minister Andy Burnham is joining the criticism. Without mentioning FIFA, he posted on social media that the World Cup is not a product and that football does not belong to investors. It belongs to the people who fill the stands, he wrote, and shouldn't be sold out.
8: This is NPR. The extreme heat that engulfed much of the southern U.S. earlier in the week has brought dangerously high temperatures to parts of Arizona, California, and Nevada. NPR Scott Newman reports on heightened risks of medical emergencies such as heat stroke.
5: Douglas Cassa, CEO of the Corey Stringer Institute at the University of Connecticut, says the early warning signs of heat stroke include dizziness, headache, nausea, and fatigue. Prevention is key. That means lots of water or drinks with electrolytes and wearing light-colored, loose-fitting clothing. But if someone does fall ill to heat stroke, Cassa says there's a simple and effective protocol to follow.
13: It's cool first, transport second.
5: He says people need to be treated in the first 30 minutes to prevent death and have the best outcome. That means before an ambulance arrives. Immediate immersion in cold water is the way to go. He says even a lake or a stream is a good option. Scott Newman, NPR News.
8: The Dominican Republic has only one national zoo, and it is providing refuge to a rapidly growing number of animals, including exotic species that were illegally smuggled before authorities confiscated them. The Associated Press reports local officials seized 188 animals last year, up significantly from the 30 recorded seizures just 2 years earlier. Crocodiles, tigers, flamingos, and other species are being housed there, but a top official with the city's National Zoological Park warns it's becoming more difficult on the country's lone zoo, adding, quote, people have a predisposition to owning wild animals. It's NPR News.
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0: 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I'm Khaki Walton. Good afternoon. Thanks for joining me for this afternoon of music. I'm happy that you're here. In a few minutes, we hear music by Sir Charles Villiers Stanford. We'll hear the symphony number, which one did I pick? There's a lot of them are so very long. I believe we're going to do the symphony number 6 in E-flat major, opus 94. This is a symphony written in honor of the life work of a great artist, George Frederick Watts. A performance by the Ulster Orchestra on the way, but first, let's get our afternoon started with Vivaldi's Concerto in A major for strings, RV 159. Here's the Ensemble Cantilena, directed by Adrian Shepherd.

Music by Vivaldi starting our hour. That was the Concerto in A Major for Strings, RV 159. Adrian Shepherd directing the ensemble Cantilena. 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Let's continue with music by Sir Charles Villiers Stanford, a performance of a work that he dedicated to honor the life and work of an artist named George Frederick Watts. He wrote the Symphony No. 6 in E-flat major, opus 94 for that composer, or painter, I should say. Let's hear a performance of that work by the Ulster Orchestra, who were conducted by Vernon Handley.

0: Vernon Hainsley conducting the Ulster Orchestra. That was the Symphony No. 6 in E-flat major, Opus 94, in honor of the life work of a great artist, George Frederick Watts. Music by Sir Charles Villiers Stanford. 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
1: The love-struck Nemorino will try anything to win the heart of Adina. Luckily for him, a doctor is selling a potion which he claims will instantly make her fall in love. 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
0: Nine minutes before 2 o'clock, let's conclude our hour with an overture by Josef Maslevicek. We'll hear the overture to Romolo and Orsilia with Michi Kay directing the Orfeo Baroque Orchestra.

0: Misha Gaeg directing the Orfeo Baroque Orchestra. They played the overture from Romolo and Ursilia by Yosef Mislevichek. 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An NPR newscast just ahead. Memphis Mid-South weather this afternoon, sunny with a high near 92. Heat index values as high as 106. Mostly clear tonight with a low around 72 degrees. Right now in Memphis, skies are mostly cloudy. It's 93 with a heat index of 109 at 201.
1: Live from NPR News, I'm Lakshmi Singh. The Federal Reserve is opting to hold its benchmark interest rate steady, as most investors had expected. NPR's Scott Horsley reports today the central bank left the door open to raise rates in the future if inflation remains elevated.
2: This was the second rate-setting meeting led by Kevin Warsh, who took over as chairman of the central bank in May. Warsh told lawmakers this month he and his colleagues are determined to restore price stability after 5 years of uncomfortably high inflation. That task has been made harder by the U.S. war with Iran, which has triggered a spike in energy prices. Gasoline prices have moderated from their wartime peak this spring, but renewed fighting around the Strait of Hormuz could keep pump prices elevated for months to come. Three members of the Fed's rate-setting committee dissented from today's decision, saying they would have preferred to raise the benchmark rate by a quarter percentage point. Scott Horsley, NPR News, Washington.
1: The Trump administration is ending subsidies for Medicare drug plans that had been in place since the beginning of last year. NPR's Sydney Lupkin says that means some seniors will soon face higher monthly premiums.
3: Under the Inflation Reduction Act, Medicare started capping patients' out-of-pocket drug spending at $2,000 last year. That change, and others that changed how plans would pay for drugs, meant insurers were on the hook for more money. At first, they didn't know how much more they'd be spending or how high to set premiums. To ease the transition for insurers, the Biden administration created temporary subsidies to stabilize premiums. The subsidies were expected to last 3 years, but are ending a year early at the end of 2026. Dr. Mehmet Oz, who oversees the Centers for Medicare and Medicaid, said on the social media platform X that it's because the subsidies are no longer needed. But the change means beneficiaries could be paying higher monthly premiums next year. Sydney Lupkin, NPR News.
1: Under an intensifying heat wave, wildfires continue to rage across southern Europe, including Spain's Valencia region, as recorded by APT News, and France, where one massive blaze that's four times the size of Paris could grow. NPR's Eleanor Beardsley has been following the fires that forced mass evacuations.
4: The military's been mobilized, joining firefighters. About 5,000 people are now battling these blazes. The European Union has sent firefighting planes and helicopters to join the French Canadair planes. Those are the planes that scoop up water and dump it on the fires. And in France, more than 200,000 people, residents and vacationers, have been evacuated, about 100,000 in Spain.
1: NPR's Eleanor Beardsley reporting. A massive search operation continues today in southwestern Japan, which was struck this week by a magnitude 6.8 earthquake. Local authorities say the quake killed at least 18 people, including a foreign national. Dozens more people were injured. This is NPR News. President Trump and the Department of Justice are asking the U.S. Supreme Court to toss an $83 million defamation verdict columnist E. Jean Carroll won. Carroll accuses Trump of sexually assaulting her years ago in a department store fitting room. Trump later accused her of fabricating the allegation for publicity. A jury awarded Carroll damages, but government attorneys say President Trump cannot be sued for comments he made during his first term as president. The opening of a new museum dedicated entirely to AI-generated art this summer in Los Angeles brings up questions about how much of it is the work of machines and how much is human. NPR's Chloe Veltman asked the force behind the project, world-renowned digital artist Rafiq Anadol.
5: Rafiq Anadol is known for using AI algorithms to transform massive troves of data into bombastic three-dimensional installations of light and sound. The Turkish-American artist says he creates his projects, including the new Dataland Museum in LA, with the help of the people in his studio, a multidisciplinary group of artists, architects and data scientists. He says his art is
6: 50% human, 50% machine.
5: To create the art at Dataland, Anadol fed images and sounds from museum archives, labs, and even his own travels to the Brazilian Amazon into a custom AI model. He then directed it to create specific scenarios, such as a dreamlike hummingbird narrative. Chloe Veltman, NPR News.
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0: 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We are 91.1 WKNO Memphis or 90.1 WKNP Jackson, NPR for the Mid-South. I'm Kaki Walton. Good afternoon, and thanks for joining me for this afternoon of music. I'm glad that you're here. Coming up later in this hour, I'll have this afternoon's Checking on the Arts. I'll be talking to Slade Kyle, the Director of Programs at Creative Aging Mid-South. We'll talk about the next performance coming up in their concert series, coming up in September. It's none other than Joyce Cobb, who's bringing along a band and some backup vocalists for a great performance September 2nd at 1:30 at Theater Memphis. We'll talk about Joyce. We'll hear some songs by Joyce. My goodness. And to show just how versatile she is. My gosh, one moment it's jazz and the next minute it's something a little more Memphis-centric, and then maybe a little throwback to the 1930s. So stick around for my chat with Slade about Joyce Cobb's upcoming performance and find out how you can get tickets to see her perform with her friends on September the 2nd. Right now, we'll begin the hour of music, with a work by Gustav Holst. And here, music that he wrote for the girls at the St. Paul School. He wrote a song called The St. Paul Suite, Opus 29, number 2. You can tell that these girls must have been quite talented because he didn't dumb down this composition for their performance at all. Let's hear the City of London Symphony a play now with Richard Hickox conducting.

The St. Paul Suite, Opus 29, Number 2, music by Gustav Holst, performed by the City of London Sinfonia, directed by Sir Richard Hickox. 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It is 21 minutes after 2 o'clock. Let's continue with music by Franz Liszt. You know, when you think about a composer like Franz Liszt, You don't think about just sometimes the guy, like, well, all of his self-assurance at the piano, he was so insecure as a composer, and he would rework old compositions just repeatedly and often at the dubious advice of random acquaintances. So a lot of his works went through stages of creation and exist in two different finished forms sometimes. You know, with his piano concertos 1 and 2, this is kind of mind-boggling to think about. He was drafting out these two pieces at the same time. I know it's kind of like a painter, maybe, working on a few paintings at the same time, but that just always blows my mind. Here's the front piano concerto number 1 in E-flat major. Let's hear Jeffrey Tozer perform with Orchestre de la Suisse Romande, led by Naomi Yarvie.

0: Jeffrey Tozer at the keyboard performing with Orchestre de la Suisse Romande. Amy Yarvey directed the Piano Concerto No. 1 in E-flat major by Franz Liszt. 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
0: 18 minutes before 3. Let's conclude our hour with music by Johann Nepomuk Hummel. We'll hear the Grand Serenade No. 1, Opus 63, for guitar, piano, violin, clarinet, and bassoon, played by Consortium Classicum.

0: Music by Johann Nepomuk Hummel, performed by Consortium Classicum. That was the Grand Serenade, number 1, opus 63, for guitar, piano, violin, clarinet, and bassoon. And yes, you did hear a little nod to Mozart in that piece. You're listening to An Afternoon of Classical Music on the WKNO FM stations, NPR for the Mid-South, an NPR newscast about 60 seconds away. Then music continues with a work by Henry Cowell. Also, I was like an hour ahead of myself last hour because I was like, oh, checking on the arts coming up the next hour. And then I realized, no, the next hour's two. That doesn't happen until the 3 o'clock hour. So, stick around with me for checking on the arts coming up in the second half of the 3 o'clock hour when I'll be talking about Joyce Cobb's upcoming performance with Creative Aging Mid-South's concert series. Tickets go on sale this Monday for a Wednesday, September show. You'll get details in the next hour on checking on the arts. We are under heat advisory until this evening at 8 o'clock. Our forecast, sunny with a high near 92. Heat index values as high as 106. Clear tonight with a low around 72 degrees. Right now in Memphis, it's mostly cloudy, 95 degrees with a heat index of 108 at 1 minute after 3.
1: Live from NPR News, I'm Lakshmi Singh. The Dow's closed down more than 1,100 points, or more than 2%, with sharp declines in the S&P and NASDAQ as well. After its latest two-day meeting, the Fed decided to keep interest rates where they are. It also left open the possibility of a rate hike in the future if inflation remains elevated. Dr. Anthony Fauci, the person most identified with the federal public health response to the COVID pandemic, invoked the Fifth Amendment today repeatedly when he was on Capitol Hill. NPR's Jonathan Lambert reports a veteran infectious disease expert declined to answer any questions, including from Senate Committee Chair Rand Paul, during a hearing about the origins of a virus linked to tens of millions of deaths worldwide.
2: Dr. Fauci and Senator Paul have long sparred over the coronavirus pandemic. Days before this hearing, Paul released over 1,000 pages of Fauci's private writings, accusing him of covering up the origins of COVID-19. Fauci pointed out that he has responded to similar questions in previous testimony, and Fauci accused the senator of being obsessed with trying to get him behind bars.
3: Although it pains me to do so, because of the respect I have for the legislative branch of government, under the advice of my attorneys, I will invoke my right under the Fifth Amendment of the Constitution to refrain from answering your questions.
2: Senator Paul and other lawmakers continued asking questions, and Fauci continued declining to answer. Jonathan Lambert, NPR News.
1: Moments ago, President Trump took questions from reporters on a wide range of issues, including threats to ramp up attacks against Iran following its attacks on U.S. forces in the region.
4: We're going to be hitting them very hard because it's our turn to hit them. They know it's coming. They're asking us not to do it, but they tried shooting it last night. So we had five rockets shot going 8,500 miles an hour, and all five rockets were knocked down to the ground. But they nevertheless took a shot, so it's our turn. And we'll see if we get there with an agreement at some point, but we're going to hit them very hard.
1: Attorneys general from dozens of states are calling on the administration to crack down on the booming prediction market industry. Here's NPR's Bobby Allen.
5: The Trump administration is currently rewriting the federal rules for the prediction market industry. Companies like Kalshi and Polymarket that have thrived in Trump's second term. And Trump officials want them regulated by the federal government as a type of financial investment product, not gambling. But a newly public letter sent by 44 states sends a clear message to regulators in Washington. State officials view prediction markets as having made an end run around state laws and state taxes, especially when it comes to sports betting, which accounts for most of the billions of dollars wagered on Kalshi and Polymarket. But other topics are popular too, like politics and elections. $200 million has already been wagered on the sites ahead of the midterms. Bobby Allen, NPR News.
1: This is NPR. Just one or two Republican votes stand between Todd Blanche and his hopes for Senate confirmation as the next U.S. Attorney General. Senator John Cornyn of Texas told reporters today time was running out for the Justice Department's currently interim chief to formally modify a settlement President Trump reached to resolve a lawsuit against the Internal Revenue Service. Take this. Fans are remembering the life of Oscar-winning musician Glenn Hansard, who has died in a motorcycle crash in Dublin, Ireland, according to a statement from his management company. Hansard, who co-starred in the musical film Once, drew international acclaim after winning an Academy Award in 2008 for the duet Falling Slowly. He was 56 years old. The UK last year recorded the biggest rise in anti-Semitic incidents of any country with a major Jewish population, according to a new report on anti-Semitism in the Jewish diaspora. NPR's Lauren Freyer has more.
6: The J7 task force tallies anti-Semitism in the seven largest Jewish diaspora countries. Together, they're home to more than 90% of the world's Jews outside Israel. Of those countries, the UK had the biggest spike in anti-Semitic incidents last year. Australia had the deadliest, with 15 people killed at a Hanukkah event on Sydney's Bondi Beach. Overall, 2025 was the deadliest year for Jews living outside Israel in more than three decades. The UK government recently allocated more than $330 million to boost police protection for Jewish communities, and an independent review of anti-Semitism in schools and colleges is due this autumn. Lauren Freyer, NPR News, London.
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0: 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Hi, I'm Kaki Walton. Thanks for joining me for this afternoon of music. I'm glad you're here. Coming up, we to hear music performed by Joyce Cobb. She's going to be the guest artist when Creative Aging Mid-South continues its concert series Wednesday, September the 2nd, with a 1:30 performance at Theater Memphis. That's Joyce Cobb and her friends. So musicians and some backup vocalists are going to be helping her out in that performance. We'll hear some cuts from Joyce Cobb's collection of recordings showing her diversity. One minute it's jazz, the next minute it's something a little more contemporary that's all about Memphis, and then a throwback to one of my favorite songs from the 1930s. So stick around for that chat. I'll be talking to Creative Aging's Director of Programming. That's later in this hour on Checking on the Arts. Let's get this hour of music started with a work by American composer Henry Cowell. He is known for being very influential, very innovative, very individualistic. He's been established as such those descriptions not only for his prolific output of compositions, but in his insightful writings and his championship of new music as a performer and a publisher and an educator and an explorer of music of Western and non-Western cultures alike. We'll hear a work that he wrote in 1940, which received its world premiere in New York in 1943. It's American melting pot, and the movements evoke various immigrant groups which have contributed to American's reputation as the great American melting pot. And each movement aims to capture a general style of the ethnic group depicted. And it's interesting to note that one of the movements in this piece was molded to a specifically nod to music by William Grant Still, because Cal was gay and he was put into prison, because back then that was against the law. And he actually spent time at San Quentin, and two of his frequent visitors were not only Verna Avery, a friend of his, but also William Grant Still, who worked with Cowell as an associate with the Pan-American Society. That was Verna Avery. But their visits always meant a great deal to Cowell, and it's possible that he expressed his gratitude when it came to composing this suite we're about to hear's Air Movement, which he deftly cast in Still style. Here's American Melting Pot with a performance by the Manhattan Chamber Orchestra, conducted by Richard Alden Clark.

American Melting Pot, music by Henry Cowell. The Manhattan Chamber Orchestra performed under the direction of Richard Alden Clark. You're listening to an afternoon of classical music on the WKNO FM stations, NPR for the Mid-South. Let's continue with music from the 18th century. We'll hear a performance by horn soloist Barry Tuckwell joining the Academy of St. Martin in the Fields. Sir Neville Mariner conducts them in Johann Stieck's Horn Concerto No. 6 in E-flat major.

0: Mary Tuckwell performing with the Academy of St. Martin in the Fields. Sir Neville Mariner directed them in the Horn Concerto No. 6 in E-flat major by Johann Stieck. You're listening to An Afternoon of Classical Music on the WKNO FM stations, NPR for the Mid-South. Just ahead, I'll have this afternoon's Checking on the Arts. I'll be talking to Slade Kyle from Creative Aging Mid-South. He's the new program director there, and he'll be telling us about the next concert slated for their concert series in September. They're welcoming Joyce Cobb and friends for performance September 2nd at 1:30 at Theater Memphis. You'll hear all the details just ahead on Checking on the Arts.
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0: worried about getting reelected.
1: I'm Sasha Pfeiffer. We take you to Michigan, where Democrats are weighing two candidates for a critical Senate seat. 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
2: 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I'm Khaki Walton. 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

0: Well, that is none other than Memphis icon Joyce Cobb. And boy, is she going to get the joint jumping. She's part of the Creative Aging Midtown Concert Series. She's been doing the series with them for a long, long time. And she's going to be doing a show Wednesday, September the 2nd at 1:30 p.m. at Theater Memphis. And tickets are going to go on sale this coming Monday, August the 3rd at 8 a.m. And they are going to sell out fast. Joyce is going to be with some friends. She's got some musicians and backup vocalists helping her out. And it's going to be a great show. She can sing anything. And she's been compared to folks like Sarah Vaughan and Billie Holiday and Memphis Minnie and Bessie Smith. And we all know her and we all love her. And it's always such a treat to see her perform, especially for the folks at Creative Aging. So joining me this afternoon to talk more about that is Slade Kyle. He directs programs there at Creative Aging. He joins me by Zoom this afternoon. It's good to see you.
1: Good to see you too, Khaki.
0: Well, what a catch getting Joyce to come back. She's always so great.
1: She is always fantastic. If folks don't know Joyce and that intro didn't sell them on it, I'm sure in this next 15 minutes, they're going to be lining up for tickets.
0: I hope so. You know, I was lucky because a few years ago, I can't remember exactly how many years ago, but I got invited to MC the Memphis Symphony Orchestra Magic of Memphis Holiday Program. And she was the featured singer along with the symphony playing. And so I got to really be around her and see her sing and hang out with her backstage and practically sit at her feet and worship her for 2 hours, you know, when we weren't on stage together. And it was just one of the most special experiences of my life. She's a gem and she's a truly nice person. And this woman can sing anything.
1: She can. She can sing anything. And like you said, she's so charismatic. You know, a lot of people don't realize that a lot of her roots are also in hosting on TV and radio. You know, her show interweaves storytelling with all the music. And I think I could listen to her talk just as long as I could listen to her sing.
0: Well, so how long, if I can get that out, is the show going to be? Is it about an hour and a half or?
1: It's about an hour.
0: About an hour.
1: So just enough to get in your seat, have a great time and not feel like you're fighting to get to the bathroom or getting restless.
0: Well, people can go to creativeagingmidsouth.org. They can sign up for a newsletter and then you guys are going to send out a blast on Monday morning and that lets people know, okay, get on that now and go ahead and reserve those seats because sometimes you guys sell out in 10 minutes.
1: We do sell out fast. The Music Man went in about 7 hours. And so this one also being at Theater Memphis, I imagine it'll go in that first day. So the email goes out around 7:30 and the tickets go live at 8 a.m. They can be found on our website, even if you're not on our e-blast. But I urge you to be ready to go and hit that button at 8 o'clock.
0: 8 o'clock this coming Monday morning. And the other thing is that I think is so wonderful about this is that tickets are only $7.
1: You can't beat that. Really, I mean, $7 to see Joyce Cobb. Where else in the city can you go for this kind of entertainment for that price?
0: You can't go anyplace else and hear her sing for $7. That is for sure. B.B. King said she's truly the people's entertainer, and he could not be more correct. You know, her range is so amazing. I mean, she sings all different genres of music, and I came across

this, and I thought, well, I have to include this in the interview because we live in Memphis, and so we just have to hear her sing this song that everybody I know is going to recognize. Again, I'm talking to Slate Kyle with Creative Aging Mid-South. They're bringing Joyce Cobb and friends to their concert series Wednesday, September the 2nd at 1:30 at Theater Memphis. But tickets go on sale for that show this coming Monday, August 3rd at 8 a.m. And here's just another little taste of Joyce Cobb and one of the pieces of music she might be singing in that concert.

0: as we're both, we've both been in the entertainment thing. We've both been on stage. And the thing I think is one of the toughest things for somebody to do is to, interpret a really well-known song and make it their own. And my gosh, I mean,
1: you know, I mean, and when you hear her do jazz and blues and R&B, something that has that kind of that loose rhythm to it, you can see it's like, oh, that's her soul. And you would never believe that her first Billboard topping hit is country. You know, like her first breakout song is a country song. She was one of the first artists that had an act at Opryland USA.
0: Get out of here.
1: Yeah. Yeah. Her part was in Nashville. She was she got that show there and shortly thereafter became the last artist signed by Stax. What moved her to Memphis.
0: I did read that about Stax, and I thought, oh, baby, you signed with Stax. You're so excited, and then the Stax goes under, and that's not fair at all whatsoever.
1: And, you know, she talked about that, about how, you know, she wasn't sure, do I stay in Memphis? Do I go back to Nashville? But she fell so in love with the integration of the music scene. She was like, it's Black. There's Black music here, and I didn't have that in Nashville. And she's like, I was in Nashville, and I heard Isaac Hayes for the first time, and I was like, where is this music being made? I have to go there. So she lands here, and even though Stax went down, she started recording with High Records and Cream Records. She got her first top 40 with Dig the Gold. And that one right there, I think, was a breakout for people, because if they've been listening to her at the Grand Ole Opry singing country, and then you hear this song, which is like reggae meets disco and funk, I think there's nothing that Joyce Cobb cannot sing. Like, this woman is so versatile.
0: She really is. You're exactly right. Talk about, I'm always interested about what inspired people to want to become entertainers, or what inspired them to seek out music as their outlet? What about Joyce?
1: Yeah, Joyce said that she started singing about 4 years old in her mom's church. And she said the first time that she got up there and sang and people clapped for her, she was like, this is it. Whatever I have to do to make you clap for me, I'll sing anything you want if you love me. And I think she stuck with that, you know, because she realized that she can sing a lot of things and a lot of people love her for it.
0: And so I don't want to give too much up, but she's been doing this career for a long time. I mean, I would guess, what, 60 something years, I would imagine. And she still has it, man. She still has it.
1: Absolutely. Still has it. Yeah. I mean, after all of this, 16 albums, 19 singles, been on the Billboard so many times. I mean, like, Memphis legend. I'm sure a lot of people may not know. She was the first woman to have a club named after her on Beale Street.
0: I don't know if I knew that or not.
1: Yeah, early 90s, ran for all the way up to until 96. And then when it closed is when they gave her her brass note on the Beale Street Walk of Fame.
0: You know, I've probably been in that club. And for some reason, I don't know why it would be. I forgot.
1: But yeah, I think it was run by the same guy that did Alfred's.
0: Okay. So. Well, it was down on Beale Street.
1: Mm-hmm. Yep.
0: Well, then I crossed that threshold a number of times, I'm sure.
1: Right.
0: She's just she's a kind person. She's a lovely person. She's passionate about what she does. And, she ain't giving up. She's going to keep on going. And I think she must still do the brunch thing at Bosco's on Sunday. I know she did that for a long time.
1: I think she's still singing at Bosco's. I'm pretty sure she's still got her show on Weevil.
0: Right.
1: Still doing some DJ and talking to the people. She refers to that radio show as her therapy. I believe for more than 20 years, she's been an adjunct professor of music with University of Memphis. Mm-hmm. She still mentors the kids at Stax.
0: Aww.
1: Yeah, I mean, like, I hope to have as much get up and go to go and do when I am her age as Joyce does, because she never stops giving back.
0: She doesn't. And now I'm feeling like a very lazy person, and somebody needs to light a firecracker under me.
1: Same.
0: Well, the thing I love also too, I mean, she's out there, she's performing, she's teaching, but she believes in what creative aging does, and she wants to give back to the community through your concert series and what you guys do.
1: Absolutely. You know, it's a demographic that now she's a part of. And
0: right.
1: So I think she feels an even closer relationship to folks who also, like her, grew up with all of this music, saw all of this change. We'll be able to appreciate when she talks about being one of the first artists that integrated clubs in Nashville, because they've lived through that kind of history. They can appreciate that they are seeing history on stage in front of them.
0: Oh, man. I want to play one more song.
1: What are you going to play?
0: I'm going to go back to, is this the 30s, I think, maybe? I've loved this piece for many, many, many years. So I'm just going to throw it out there because it's a standard I think people will remember. But I just have to hear her voice doing it. So let's hear one more song by Joyce Cobb. If you're just joining me, I'm talking to Slade Kyle from Creative Aging Mid-South. They have this terrific concert series for seniors, and they do this once a month. And Joyce Cobb is going to be their featured guest in September. So let's hear one more song by the one, the only, Joyce Cobb.

0: So I actually don't want the discourse to be framed in terms of it's all just about hatred and partisanship. I think it's actually, there's a lot of it that's not about that. A lot of the story here is that there really are new readers, new audiences coming to Homer and ancient literature. And also, I mean, some of my favorites are people who've read the Odyssey or the Iliad years ago or been forced through it in school and then come back to it and realize there is so much more in this poem than I realized when I read it when I was 16.
1: On your website, there's a place to send emails if you want to book an interview or a speaking engagement, another one if you want to offer praise. And then one is titled simply Misogynistic Trolls. And there's a notice there that says, please know that I reserve the right to share your message in presentations and on platforms such as Blue Sky Substack and in articles I write. If I use your work, I will be sure to credit you for your remarks with your full name and contact email. All threatening messages are reported to the...
2: Good health is more than living free of pain or disease.

0: Faith, movement, work, emotions, nutrition, and friends and family all deserve your attention. 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
1: I was just at another airport, returning a rental car with my wife, Mary. As we headed toward the terminal, dragging all of our bags, there was a service offering to check our bags for free. It wasn't the airline, it was a separate company. Everyone around us walked right past. I told Mary, I think we should stop. She gave me a look, and I said, sometimes you just have to trust someone. We live in a time when trust feels like it's disappearing. We are warned about scams, fraud, and hidden motives. Much of that caution is justified. But if we're not careful, healthy skepticism can become a habit of suspicion. The problem is that life doesn't work without trust. Every friendship, every partnership, every community depends on the willingness to believe that most people are acting in good faith. In this case, the service delivered exactly what it promised. Not everyone is deserving of our trust, but if we never extend it, we risk losing something just as valuable as what we're trying to protect, because sometimes you just have to trust someone. This is Dr. Scott Morris for Church Health.
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